0: General Rob Bonta says a union of Paramount and Warner would lead to higher prices, lower quality, and less content for film and television. The $111 billion deal would bring together the company's movie studios, streamers Paramount Plus and HBO Max, news outlets CBS News and CNN, and other household names. Oracle co-founder and Trump ally Larry Ellison is largely bankrolling the bid. The U.S. Justice Department has decided not to fight it, but in a press release, Bonta says California and the other states are fighting for free and fair, not rigged markets. He says America has no kings in government or its economy. David Folkenflik, NPR News.
1: Oil prices jumped following a weekend of attacks in the Middle East, and slumping AI stocks weighed on stock markets today. This is NPR News. The operator of the Keystone Pipeline has agreed to pay nearly $27 million in penalties over a major Kansas oil spill. The December 2022 spill dumped nearly 13,000 barrels of heavy crude into a creek northwest of Kansas City. A proposed legal settlement with the U.S. government would require the pipeline system's operator, Southbow, to pay the civil penalty and spend about $40 million to prevent future accidents. If you use platforms like TikTok or Instagram, you probably come across a video of an influencer recommending a new song to listen to. These creators often seem like regular people sharing their love of music. But as NPR's Isabella Gomez-Sarmiento reports, some of these videos are a form of hidden advertising.
2: NPR spoke with five influencers who said they often accept payments to promote a song or artist on social media without disclosing sponsorship. Those creators say they're frequently approached by record labels and marketing agencies to post about artists in exchange for hundreds of dollars. The Federal Trade Commission's guidelines for influencers state that creators must inform their audience about endorsements in video captions, a superimposed text on the video, and in the audio. When asked if undisclosed song promos violate these guidelines, the FTC told NPR it could not comment on specific situations. Isabella Gomez-Sarmiento, NPR News.
1: Hundreds of economists are urging immediate action to address AI's potential impact on the economy. In an open letter released today, the group, organized by Stanford University's Digital Economy Lab, calls on leaders to create guardrails to ensure AI benefits society. It's NPR.
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7: The brand new Snap Judgment series, All Systems Down, when everything is falling apart, what do? We're headed out to a land called Fargo. Actually, West Fargo. A place where winter is coming, the roads get slick, and every now and then, something strange comes roaring out of the snow. But Snappers, this is not just another Fargo story. This one is true. The events took place in West Fargo, North Dakota in 2024. The names have not been changed. The voices are not altered. This is how it went down. Snap producer Bo Walsh brings us the tale. Snap Judgment.
8: Catherine Dutcher and her 18-year-old son Sam were out running errands on a Tuesday evening in September. She needed to pick up dinner, so Catherine asked Sam if she could drop him off at the auto repair shop to get the family car.
9: We had gotten a call earlier that day that they wanted us to pick up the Honda and take it home.
8: Their Pilot had been acting quirky, but the mechanic told Catherine that it was good to go.
9: They had driven it multiple hours and a considerable amount, and it was fine, and nothing was found with it, that it probably was okay. And it was less than 10 minutes to get to our house from there. We figured it was a very short drive and that it should be just fine.
10: What could happen in 10 minutes?
8: Sam got behind the wheel, adjusted the seat and mirrors, and pushed the power button. The engine started no problem. All systems normal. He pulled off the lot and started the 10-minute drive home.
10: It was still relatively bright out. The sun was starting to go down, but it wasn't dark at all. I drive probably half a mile, and there's some farmland on my right side. Left side, there's houses.
8: About a mile from his parents' house, driving on a two-lane road in Cass County, the speed limit switched from 40 to 55. Sam accelerated, then eased off the gas.
10: I backed off to stay at 55. It kept going, so then I took my foot off completely, and then it kept going. When I realized this wasn't slowing down, I was just focused on getting it stopped.
8: But this Honda Pilot wasn't interested in stopping. It was speeding up.
10: Initially, I tried holding the brake and then holding it and hitting the e-brake. Then I tried pumping the brakes. Then I tried putting it into neutral and nothing happened. Then after that, I just tried park reverse. And at that point, I realized this thing's not gonna stop.
8: The car's computerized system ignored everything he did. It was calling the shots. Finally, he hit the power button and held it in. The car just kept going faster.
10: I'm watching the road, thinking, I don't know what to do, I can't get it to stop. The only thing I had control over was steering.
8: Now moving at 80 miles per hour, Sam didn't want to take his eyes off the road to dial 911 on his phone, so he tried to place the call through voice commands.
10: My phone said that number's not in your contacts, so I called my mom. She was in the Hardee's drive-thru when I called her, saying, hey, it's happening again.
9: And when he said that it was happening again, I knew exactly what he was talking about.
8: The car had accelerated on its own once before. That's why they'd taken it in.
10: I thought it was maybe gonna stop because it stopped very, very quickly the first time.
9: You know, we talked through, like, where are you? Can you get it to stop?
10: And then I explained to her that the brakes aren't working.
9: We have a Life 360 app on our phone, so I was able to look and see, like, where he was at and how fast he was going at that point in time.
10: At that point, she knew it was only going 80. I know I can control a car at that speed.
8: The car was racing east down a rural road that didn't have traffic lights in the northern Fargo area, approaching the Minnesota state line. Sam wasn't just afraid of crashing into another car or careening off the road.
9: His big concern was that if a law enforcement officer were to see him, they would think that he was fleeing them.
10: Because on that road, I do know that there's a sheriff that drives back and forth.
9: And at that point, I told him that I was going to get off the phone and I would call 911 and notify them. So I quickly hung up and called 911 and informed them of what was going on.
11: Well, this is going to sound absolutely crazy, but so we've been having problems with my car. We took it to the shop because we had an incident where the accelerator stuck and it wouldn't stop. We managed to get it stopped. They have had the car for like a week. They said it's just fine. Well, my son is driving the car currently because I'm in the loaner car, and he is going down County 17, can't get the car to slow down or stop, and he's going about 80 miles an hour.
9: They probably thought I was crazy.
11: He's worried they're going to try to pull him over because he can't stop. He truly cannot.
12: Okay. No, I understand.
9: It was just so surreal that I think initially it was like, even though we knew it was happening, it felt like it was such a weird dream that I really didn't feel anything much at all other than, oh, I better like let them know this.
11: Okay, it looks like we did let an officer, my partner here, let an officer in the area know already. So I'm going to advise you to not call your son back in case we here try to get a hold of him or the officer tries to call him directly to give him directions, okay?
10: My mom called me back. She wasn't supposed to, but she did.
9: I called him very briefly just to explain they're calling you. They're going to tell you what to do. You need to answer them. And basically said I loved him and I hung up because I didn't want to interfere with our call, but I also wanted him to know that it's very important that you do answer them.
10: Saying goodbye was kind of scary in the sense of I didn't know what was happening next.
13: 3516 Central. Police found 98th Avenue crossing Street North.
14: 10-4, east found 90th Avenue crossing of 60th. I'll pack one in place for...
15: The pilot was now on 90th Avenue. The straightest road in the area.
10: It was pretty quiet for the most part. There were a few cars, but it's not a bigger roadway. It was just beat trucks pretty much that were on the road. Some of them semis.
15: But it was only two lanes. And soon Sam started to overtake cars and trucks that were going much slower than him.
10: It's really narrow. Only wide enough for two cars. People realize something's not right. A lot of it, there was a good chunk of oncoming traffic, so I was passing on the shoulder, not nicely by any means, but it was enough for him to get around the vehicle. That was scary because going around on the shoulder where it's pretty much loose gravel, the tire started spinning and losing traction.
15: The only thing to his right off of the shoulder were 20-foot ditches.
10: It was terrifying because those ditches were steep, so I would have just rolled. Not pleasant.
15: The pilot was now going over 90 miles per hour, and every maneuver put Sam at risk of losing control.
10: There's a turn there that wasn't nice to make at that speed. I was really close to spinning out there. It is difficult to keep the wheel straight at that speed. I was really tensed up. My hands were locked on that wheel, not really letting go of it. As long as I kept control, the vehicle didn't spin out.
15: Catherine Dutcher had given her son's cell phone number to the 911 operator, who transmitted it from the dispatch center.
14: 10-4, just advising I also attempted to call Sam.
13: I'm on the phone with him.
14: 10-4.
15: Within moments, Sam was on the phone with a Clay County deputy.
10: He asked me, hey, did you try hitting the power button? Did you try the e-brake?
13: Yeah, it doesn't work either.
10: Did you try neutral? Which the answer to all of those was yes.
13: I've had him try and shift it to neutral drive, and I've tried it also. It's push button to stop it, but it's not allowing it to shift or turn it off.
10: After he went through those steps, I think he might have been a little stumped on like what to do next.
13: 37, you had him try to hit that e-brake and it won't do anything. Correct. E-brake doesn't do anything. He said it's slowing down about 2 miles an hour, but that's it.
10: I could hear like the resonance of the radio and that buzz that the radio makes. I didn't like that they were going back and forth.
13: 37, how much gas do they have left? That's 34 miles now. But
10: I knew it was very serious. It's to the point where it's not just one or two officers. It's multiple, and they're trying to figure out what they want to do about it. And really, I didn't think they exactly knew what to do in this situation because this stuff doesn't happen very often.
9: My only thought was, like, if no one can get this car to stop, if he can't you know, do emergency brakes if he can't turn it off, if he can't jam it. How in the world are they going to get this car to stop? I had hoped that it'd be like kind of a replay of that very first brief situation where it was able to just be stopped quickly. So I think on some level, like my denial kicked in that it's like, well, you know, this will probably be okay. They'll figure out what to do.
15: 3568. As Sam blew through the intersection at Highway 75, the officers on the radio moved on to the next option.
10: They told me directly, here's what we're going to do. We're going to put spike strips out and you're going to drive over it to pop the tires.
16: And let them know I'm going to put sticks out. Please take the tires off. So that should slow them down. Make sure it hits them, I guess.
10: When those tires pop, you lose traction. And most of the time, we'll spin out. Like even if just one blew at that speed.
15: But first, someone would need to get ahead of Sam to lay down the strips with metal spikes.
16: I'm going to try to get the sticks out there, but I don't think I'm going to get there in time.
10: What I was told on the phone was, we can't do that. We can't get far enough ahead of you.
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7: Welcome back to Vroom. From Snap Judgment's All Systems Down, before the break, Sam Dutcher picked up his family's Honda Pilot from the repair shop. He was supposed to drive it home, but then the car started accelerating on its own. The brakes were not working. The car would not shut off. And now, with police racing to catch up, Sam is trapped behind the wheel of a vehicle that keeps gaining speed. Snap Judgment.
23: It's going to be a 2022 Honda Pilot, white in color, going about 80 miles per hour. The complainant's son is going to be the one driving, reaching speeds of 90 to 100 miles per hour. Cannot slow down or stop the vehicle.
15: Shortly after 5 p.m., Minnesota State Trooper Zach Groover was on his way to turn in a receipt for an oil change he'd gotten earlier that day on his department-issued Dodge Charger, when he heard the dispatcher relay the call on the radio.
24: We're right on the border of Fargo and Moorhead, so North Dakota, Minnesota. So I was about 20 miles into Minnesota. It was kind of just a, hey, we've got a runaway car, and it's coming into Minnesota.
16: Can you see if Becker or anybody would be in the area to hopefully help us on the county line if we get there?
24: Hey, I'm about 20 miles in front of this thing. And probably about 7 or 8 miles to the east of kind of the next major intersection that car's coming at. So I figured I can go a little bit faster than 80 miles an hour with my lights and sirens on, and we'll see if I can get up there and get the spike strips set down.
15: He wasn't going to bother to ask anyone if he should get involved.
24: Our policy states that we have to be requested, but then, you know, something like this is kind of it poses a very major traffic safety issue when you've got a car that can't stop going through intersections at 80 miles an hour. So it really does kind of become a life and death thing, because if, you know, you get T-boned at 80 miles an hour, it's not going to be good.
15: Groover hit the gas and came up Highway 9, but couldn't quite get to the intersection ahead of Sam. He saw the lights of Cass County police cars in pursuit of the pilot zoom by as he approached from the south.
24: I hadn't seen Sam go by. I just saw the red and blues go by. So at that point, it was kind of just a race to who was going to get to the intersection faster.
15: The officers were driving larger cars, Chevy Tahoes.
24: They were doing about 80 miles an hour. That's not going to really work. And then that's kind of when it switched in my head. Like, okay, we're going to try to get in front of them.
13: Got a trooper behind you, and then you got one of the clay deputies. We're going to try to send that trooper in front to get the signal.
15: Groover's Charger had a 300 horsepower engine and could go a lot faster than the Tahoe's. So we came up behind them and floored it.
24: Once we got up to the road that they were on, I believe it took me about a minute to catch up to the Cass County deputy.
13: 3568, I mean, coming around here. If you just want to give me some room.
24: My top speed on that road was around 130.
0: 219 to Cass deputy, I'm coming up on your left pass.
24: And then I went around him, and that was kind of the moment where it's like, there's no car here. Where is this car?
15: When he passed the other officers in the left lane, the pilot was nowhere to be found. Sam was going so fast that he had pulled away from the police cars in pursuit. Groover went as fast as the Charger would let him.
24: You know, just kind of going pedal to the metal, and I could see taillights up ahead. And then finally, when I was able to, I hit my front radar, and once I was able to get a speed on him, he was doing 113, and it was kind of like okay. He's not doing 80 miles an hour.
13: 37 still on the phone with him?
10: I saw in my mirrors the red and blue flashing lights. Knowing they were there definitely brought a little bit of peace of mind, because it means that they have caught up to me.
13: 290, did you get in front of him yet?
0: I'm right behind him. We're in the hills. I don't want to pass. We're doing 113.
24: He was quite a ways ahead of me, so I really wasn't directly behind him for very long.
10: I remember him going around me on the side with the lights on.
24: At that point, I passed him just before we got into the town of Hitterdahl.
0: 290's in front of him. We're just hitting the city of Hitterdahl. No more center.
15: Before he could think about getting far enough ahead of Sam to drop the stop sticks, Groover realized they were coming up on the intersection with Highway 32 in the town of Hitterdahl.
13: That's a very busy intersection. Might be worth you shooting in front of them. I'm just blocking it so you can continue straight through it.
24: It turned from like, we're going to get in front of him and put sticks down to, I need to get up there and block this intersection so he doesn't T-bone a car coming through at 113.
13: 37 there, Clay County, 90th Avenue North, 50th Street, eastbound, 90 miles an hour, no brakes.
10: I didn't know what was happening. I didn't know what was going on. I didn't know what was going to happen next. But what I did know was, up until the end of the road, or until I lost control, it was going to continue driving.
15: By now the sun had set. Visibility was getting worse. To further complicate things, Sam was headed for an intersection where the oncoming cross traffic didn't have a stop sign.
24: It's an uncontrolled intersection going north and south. After you go through that intersection is a set of railroad tracks that's pretty frequently blocked by trains.
23: Central Copy just advising they're going through stop signs eastbound along 90th Avenue.
15: Sam barreling east could potentially T-bone another vehicle at high speed.
10: I mean, my thought wasn't what's safest for me. It's what is safest for other drivers. I was honestly more worried about hurting other people than myself. I would have thrown the vehicle off the side of the road before I would have let it hit anyone.
15: Groover slowed down at the intersection with his lights flashing to stop the cross traffic on the highway.
24: I felt like I had a pretty good distance on him, and was like, okay, we can get here, get this intersection blocked, and then he just kind of came out of nowhere.
10: Kind of take a deep breath because of those cars on the side of the road. I don't have a lot of room.
24: He was doing at least 112 miles an hour through that intersection.
10: Very scary, because it's still speed that if you make one mistake, things will go wrong.
24: Yeah, that was kind of a major moment, just watching him go flying by.
10: I remember I had to swerve around a car at the stop sign.
24: And he had to do a pretty good jerk around me just so he didn't rear-end me, thankfully. So, kind of had a bit of a win there.
10: I felt relieved that I got past there, but I also didn't know what was ahead.
15: Sam's pilot flew by Groover in a blur, but now the officer had to catch up and pass Sam again.
24: He was a ways in front of me, but I don't think it took me too horribly long to get caught back up to him. Kind of a minute or so. I was able to just put the pedal to the floor and go. My max speed was 141 miles an hour.
15: Groover was still on the radio with the Clay County deputies. One who was on the phone with Sam, and another who was also driving the next closest car in pursuit.
13: If I remember right, it's 90,000 now. Goes to T in Becker County, doesn't it?
15: As the officer spoke, they crossed from Clay County into Becker County and realized that they had about 3 or 4 miles before the paved road would end.
1: Terminal 1 to 724, just so you're aware, once you get into Becker County, Becker County 14, tees off at County 7, east to Hitterdahl, the T intersection.
24: The pavement came to a T, and then on the other side of the T was a gravel road. And once that gravel road ended, it turns into a dirt field, but it was slightly offset from the gravel.
10: I kept glancing over the GPS map. That road ended. I knew this road's going to a T. What's going to happen?
24: Doing 113 on the gravel would have been scary enough, and I don't think he would have been able to negotiate that little curve.
10: It was a steep slope at the end that I would just crash into.
15: It was becoming a race against the clock, and 3 to 4 miles wasn't a lot of ground to cover going speeds of more than 100 miles per hour.
24: After watching him go through Hitterdahl, it was, we're going to have to be a ways ahead of him to be able to get out and get those stop six down.
13: 290, you got about 4 miles, and that's going to be. So if you can get in front of it, slow down, do it now. Otherwise, we're just going to have to see what happens.
24: I knew I wasn't going to have time to, you know, stop my squad, get out of my squad, run to the trunk, get my stop sticks down, and get them thrown out on the ground.
0: Yeah, 10-4, I think we're not going to be able to get six. He's going too fast.
24: So it was kind of, it shifted from putting stop sticks down to how else can we get this car stopped?
15: Eighteen-year-old Sam Dutcher knew the road ahead of him was coming to an end, and the cops would not be able to drop the spike strips to slow him down. And his car was still gaining speed.
10: It was slowly accelerating. I think it topped off at 125. Not a nice speed to drive at. It was almost like a roller coaster. That's the closest I can compare it to. Controlling it got difficult because I was starting to get tired. It was just that my brain was rushing, just pumping adrenaline. I started questioning, how much longer can I keep doing this?
15: Sam was deep into this nightmare. One slight jerk of the steering wheel, one little pothole on the road, and anything could happen.
13: Heard some medics that way. Medics and we're all standby.
10: My thought was, there's no way I'm making it through this. I'm gonna die. I prayed, saying, please let me make this through this.
15: He tried to stay focused on the road and not imagine the worst.
10: I don't feel there was really room to think about what could happen. I just needed to focus on what is going on and staying in control, because if I start focusing on other things, there's a good chance at that speed you are losing control and dying. I was just in a state of mind of, this is what's going on. I need to deal with this right now. Nothing else right now really matters.
15: Back at home, his mother Catherine was trying to get updates from the 911 operator.
11: I'm the same mom that called about my kids just a little bit ago.
2: Okay, here it is. The reckless driver.
11: Oh, right.

0: is know where the officers are at. Have they found them? Have they been able to do anything? What are they doing? So it was more of a sense of me wanting to know what happened.
1: They're on the phone with him now. We have officers from all over and medical all coming to him, okay?
2: Okay. My husband and I are driving out there, too.
1: Yes, I can understand. It's got to be extremely stressful. We have, but they are talking with him directly, okay? So they're trying to help him get this taken care of in the safest way possible, and we've got officers and troopers and all sorts of people going towards him. Okay.
0: And when they said that, I think that was the first time I really panicked and thought, like, oh my God, I think my kid's going to die. The whole idea of that they had all these people going towards them made me feel like they were anticipating the worst and planning for it.
1: We've got people that are getting there as fast as they can.
2: I know.
1: All right.
2: Okay.
1: Okay, we're all keeping our fingers crossed for him.
2: Okay, thank you.
1: You're welcome.
0: I felt pretty sick to my stomach. It felt like time was so slow. I had to just sit and wait and trust that they were doing everything that they could do.
3: We are 300 Street, just hitting Becker County, 90th Avenue North.
4: Out on the road, it was time for a desperate last-ditch effort to prevent a tragedy.
5: At 113 miles an hour, we had about 53 seconds before we hit the tee. We were not far. We were running out of time, we were running out of road, and running out of options.
4: The first option was to do a pursuit intervention technique, a pit, where officers chasing vehicles will nudge the other car from behind to make it spin out. But Groover doubted it could be done on such a narrow road at speeds in excess of 113 miles per hour.
5: We don't train at those speeds, so it was kind of just a, we don't really know what's going to happen. And obviously, you know, we don't want to try to do a pit on him and then have him go into the ditch sideways and roll a bunch of times, because that's, I would say that's just as dangerous as him going off the tee at 113 and seeing what happens.
3: Do you have any other idea if I get in a six down before we hit that tee? And getting out in front of it and trying that route.
5: We were kind of just radioing things, so it was kind of a, you know, we're all talking through each other.
6: Copy. State units, go to LTAC 1, so everybody's on the same channel.
5: We were bouncing ideas off of each other just to kind of try to see what we could get done.
3: 704, what do you think? We'll just watch him.
4: Then Groover had an idea.
5: Just get in front of him and kind of match his speed, let him kind of just make soft contact and just ride the brakes down to till we got stopped.
3: 290, if that's your plan. You don't have much room left before T, so if you can do it, go for it.
5: There was kind of a little bit of a thought of, obviously, I'm driving a kind of a mid-sized car, and he's in a larger SUV. So, you know, if he starts pushing me, we go sideways into the ditch, this probably isn't going to end the best.
3: 290, I'm going to be pulling up next to you. I'll try to get in front of you and add a little extra brake power.
4: Groover, doing about 130 miles per hour, got ahead and passed Sam.
7: I noticed him going in front of me. I didn't know what he was doing.
5: I was in front of Sam. I started slowing down, and it hadn't been relayed to Sam yet to run into the back of me.
3: 37 is still on the phone with him.
7: I didn't know what was going on because they never told me, hey, this is what we want you to do. In my mindset at the time, it was he just pulled in front of me. Oh, shoot, I don't want to hit him, so I'll go around him.
5: He actually gets up next to me, and it was kind of at that moment where it was like, uh-oh, you know, if he gets in front of me, I don't know if I'm going to get back in front of him.
3: 37, have him go on the back of this car.
8: 290, you want me to get contact with you and he'll slow?
5: We were kind of neck and neck, both speeding up,

0: Central, do we have them on the phone that's in the car?
1: Copy, I got the driver on the phone here.
2: The deputy on the phone with Sam told him what the plan was.
3: He told me, so I want you to hit the car that's going to pull up in front of you. You want me to... what? I repeated that to him. So you want me to hit the cop car that's pulling in front of me? That's not something I really care to do. But I thought was this could not end well.
4: He's going to allow the person to hit him in the back.
5: Once I got in front of him and started slowing down, something started to slow the car down as well.
3: It was weird because collision, automatic braking, started kicking on, I think. It felt like we were probably slowed down to 80. The vehicle was making itself engine brake. Why did every other safety feature on this vehicle fail? But that one worked.
5: It was kind of a, okay, hey, this is going really well. And we were slowing down, and he wasn't hitting me, and I was kind of thinking, hey, this might actually work.
6: I think the forward collision isn't letting him hit me. We're slowing down.
1: That worked.
3: I was starting to think, hey, it's not going to hit the vehicle. That's nice.
5: I was watching him in my driver's side mirror, and I'm like, okay, he's coming up, but he's not hitting me.
3: It was really close. I remember seeing the back of his car.
5: We're slowing down, and I think I was down to about 20 miles an hour, and I lost his headlight in the driver's side mirror.
3: It felt like time slowed down, and then smack.
1: Hold him.
5: When he hit me, I think that I was doing about 20 miles an hour, and once he hit me, I just dynamited the brakes.
1: First stop.
5: Oh. After he hit me, we came to a pretty immediate stop. My squad was enough to just keep his car from moving still.
3: I was just sitting there, frozen kind of in shock, when they came to my passenger side door, opened it up, saying, get out of the car. The wheels were still spinning when I got out. It was still running, trying to go.
7: Are we good?
5: I've never been rear-ended before. I know my head smacked the headrest, and it was a pretty good jolt.
7: Oh, that hit hard. That was like, it was slowing down, and then it wasn't.
8: Yeah, I'm glad you guys were in the area.
7: It's a good thing we had a charger. I don't know. He was doing...
8: I was going 113.
7: When I caught up to him, he was, 114.
9: 724, did you say that the vehicle stopped?
1: Both four cars stopped. All medics can clear. We're good.
3: I got out of the car, then I went and sat in the grass and just sat there and just kind of zoned out for I don't know how long. My brain kind of just broke. I was kind of just in a sensory overload.
5: He was cool, calm, and collected. He was kind of just standing in the ditch.
3: Groover will say I was calm. I wouldn't say I was calm. I'd say I shut down, but I mean, part of that also, I'm on the spectrum, so don't really show emotions as much. I mean, I was in the mindset of, I want to go home. I want to go to bed. I wanted my day to be over.
10: He called me himself when they got the vehicle stopped and he got out. And he's like, Mom, I'm out of the car. I'm okay. And then I just wanted to see him to know it was actually, like, real. I mean, it was amazing, but it also felt like it wasn't real. I was like, how could you, like, run into the back of a law enforcement car at the speed that you're going to get stopped and not even be injured? Like, it didn't make any real sense till I actually saw him. I was like, God, like, you know, thank, Thank you, God, for not killing my kid. Thank you for keeping him safe.
3: It felt like a miracle. Very much so.
5: It's kind of a sigh of relief, knowing that we were able to get it stopped and not have to watch him, go off of a tee at 113 miles an hour. You don't really realize kind of what you did until after the fact. And it's kind of like, okay, this is pretty cool.
11: So when you got home that night, did you tell your wife what happened?
5: Absolutely not.
10: The thing that I was even more floored about that I found out that next week during this whole thing was that his wife was like seriously pregnant at the time, ready to give birth to his very first son, and to think about that he put his life on the line to save my son, knowing that he had his first son on the way. Like, that was even more like amazing to me. I remember him walking up to me, stuck it out in his hand like he was going to shake my hand. And I'm like, seriously, can I hug you? I mean, you saved my kid's life. I don't really feel like a handshake is like doing justice.

a huge thank you to Sam Dutcher and his mother, Catherine Johnson Dutcher, along with Minnesota State Trooper Zach Groover, for sharing their story with the SNAP. Sam is currently a student at the North Dakota State College of Science, where he's studying to become an auto mechanic. Very special thanks to Lieutenant Mike Lee of the Minnesota State Patrol as well. The original score for that piece was by Renzo Gorio, was edited by Anna Sussman, was produced by Bo Walsh. After the break, we're blasting off to outer space. Stay tuned.

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6: Welcome back to the Vroom episode from Snap's All Systems Down series. My name is Glenn Washington. And next, we're going to deep space, where any little problem immediately becomes a very big problem. Producer Jonathan Seal has the story.
7: Jupiter and Saturn. These giant planets and the moon surrounding them will be looked at close up by two 1,800-pound spacecraft loaded with cameras and scientific instruments. Called Voyagers, the two 12-foot-high NASA spacecraft are being prepared...
8: Voyager 1 and Voyager 2 are two unmanned probes that were launched into space in 1977 to explore the outer planets of our solar system. They visited and took pictures of Jupiter, Saturn, Uranus, Neptune, and then everybody figured that after that, they'd lose power or freeze and drift off into space. But that didn't happen. Their instruments kept working, kept sending back precious data about how space changes the further you get away from our sun. And then, in the 2010s, they became the first man-made objects to leave our solar system and cross into interstellar space, the mostly empty space between our solar system and all of the others in the Milky Way galaxy.
9: You know, I like to describe them as twin sisters. At launch, they were identical, but over the years, different things have broken on them. And so one doesn't have very good hearing. The other one lost its sense of touch. They're my parents, grandparents. I think of them as senior citizens, yeah. You want them to have a good, full life.
8: Susie Dodd has been with the Voyagers almost her entire career. Since 2010, she's been project manager, working at NASA's Jet Propulsion Lab in Pasadena, California.
10: What are your worst fears on this job? Like, what keeps you up at night?
9: That's pretty easy, actually. For Voyager, my worst fear is we send a bad command, and it ends the life of a spacecraft.
10: So, I believe it was July 21st, 2023?
9: 2020, yeah. I hear about it from our team. This is happening. It should be talking to us now, and it's not.
8: On July 21st, 2023, Susie's team sent a command to Voyager 2, telling it to turn its satellite dish 2 degrees towards Earth.
9: We have to keep Voyager's antenna pointed at the Earth. Over time, it drifts slightly. It'll drift off point. We're sending a pretty simple type of command saying, move it 2 steps back toward the center.
8: But 2 days later, on July 23rd, the stream of data coming in from Voyager 2 went silent.
9: Maybe our ground data software is offline or something like that. So you have to rule out all the things on the ground. But once you do that, Then there's only one thing that can be the problem, which is the spacecraft.
10: The spacecraft, Voyager 2, that was over 12 billion miles away.
9: Once you looked at that command string, we knew exactly what happened.
10: They found a problem. In the last command they'd sent to Voyager 2 days earlier, telling it to turn its satellite dish 2 degrees towards Earth, someone had put the wrong number of degrees in the command.
9: Instead of moving the antenna back toward the center, it sent it the other way, so it was even further off. Instead of bringing it back to the Earth, we pointed it more away from us.
10: It was a typo. A typo had taken out contact with Voyager 2.
9: It's bad. I mean, it's really bad.
10: This kind of error, losing contact with a spacecraft like this, would put all kinds of eyes on the Voyager program. They'd have new processes, new cross-checks, new layers of supervision.
9: Those all cost money. We'll just stop the Voyager mission.
11: And then you would have to go out and talk to people like me and say, Voyager's over. That would be your responsibility.
9: Yeah.
11: Do you know who sent the command?
9: Yeah. I mean, there are a couple people that have the blame for the error.
11: Were you angry?
9: Yeah.
11: What's Susie angry look like?
9: You should ask my husband.
10: There was no time to waste. Every minute, Voyager 2 hurtled over 500 miles further away from Earth. Susie and her team turned to the Deep Space Network, the DSN, a network of satellite dishes spread across the globe. The DSN scanned the skies for any sign of life. 10 days passed before they finally heard something.
9: Something called carrier signals, which are radio waves without any information on those radio waves.
10: The faintest heartbeat coming all the way from Voyager 2. But they couldn't talk back. Now, because of where Voyager 2 is flying relative to the Earth, there's only one satellite dish on Earth that can talk to it. It's in Australia, outside Canberra.
11: The Canberra dish is humongous, right?
9: It's 70 meters in diameter.
11: Which is like a couple of buildings.
9: It fits inside the Rose Bowl.
10: A Rose Bowl-sized satellite dish trying to talk to Voyager 2's dish, which is about the size of a hot tub, and all the way across the chasm of space. Susie and her team, sweating this out in a conference room at JPL, don't have a lot of options.
9: So we said, let's do the shout.
10: What if they marshaled all of the Canberra dish's energy, 100 kilowatts, enough to power an office building, and put it into one single powerful signal, a shout across space?
9: I would call it more of a blast than a shout. You can think of a James Bond movies where they're like giant lasers, you know, shooting down satellites or something like that. It's akin to a laser, but it's not optical. It's radio. I mean, you're just putting lots and lots of power to send a signal with as much energy as possible toward Voyager.
11: Extra loud?
9: Yes, extra loud. Exactly.
10: So Susie and her team load up the new command to reverse the typo and tell Voyager 2 to point its dish back towards Earth.
9: You better believe we had like 10 people review the command, make sure it was correct this time.
10: And then they send out this blast that goes roaring through space in search of Voyager 2. Because Voyager 2 is so far away, they have to wait 2 days before they know anything.
11: Now, what are those 2 days like for you where you're waiting?
9: You're planning on what happens if it doesn't go correctly. Plan B options, basically.
11: But it sounds like there really wasn't a plan B.
9: There wasn't an easy plan B, for sure. Do I get stressed? I do get stressed, yes.
10: 2 weeks had gone by since they first lost contact with Voyager 2. But then, at 12:29 a.m. on August 4th, a familiar voice reached the DSN satellite ears with news about plasma, galactic rays, and the magnetic field in interstellar space. It was Voyager 2. The shout had worked.
11: And how did that feel?
9: Very relieving. very relieving. I was still mad. I was still mad we had done it, but I was relieved that we were able to recover the spacecraft.
10: Against all expectations, Voyager 1 and Voyager 2 are still out there, over 13 billion miles away, and they're still talking to us. They're the most distant man-made objects and the oldest spacecraft still in operation.
12: Thank you, Susie Dodd, for sharing that story. To hear a longer version, go to the Snap Judgment podcast. The original score for that piece was by Doug Stewart. It was produced by John Facile.

0: 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KQED in San Francisco is Snap's orbiting Hall of Justice. On Team Snap, the union represented producers, artists, editors, and engineers are members of the National Association of Broadcast Employees and Technicians, Communications Workers of America, AFL-CIO, Local 51. Snap is brought to you by the team that comes to a full stop at each and every stop sign, except for the Uber producer, Mr. Mark Ristich, who believes that traffic signs are traffic suggestions. And there's Nancy Lopez, Pat Mesiti Miller, Anna Sussman, Renzo Gorio, John Facile, Sheena Sheely, Kale DeCott, Flo Wiley, Bo Walsh, Marissa Dodge. And this is not the news. No way is this news. In fact, your car could develop a mind of its own and insist on driving you and a cold six-pack to the beach every Friday when you're supposed to be at work. Bad car. And you would still not be as far away from the news as this is. But this is PRX.
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I'm pretty sure by the time they released that, the police were split up. It's a remix of their track, Don't Stand So Close to Me. It came out in 1986. They went really out on a limb with the title. They called it Don't Stand So Close to Me, 86. Either way, I love that version, particularly the part with the isolated, like, layered vocals at the end. It's just absolute perfection. It is the kickoff to the First State Mixtape this week. My name is Wendy Rollins. I'm your host. So the very next one I got for you is something a bit more current. Caroline Rose has been playing this song live for quite a while, but she just released the studio version of it. It's called Yip Yip Yap.

It's the Strokes of Last Night. It is on the First State mixtape. Hi there, I'm Wendy Rollins. Right now, I've got a band for you that I've loved for a while, but I would love to get on your radar as well. Maybe you'll dig it. They're called Django Django. They're releasing their sixth album. It's called Doveland, and they said the whole thing came from the idea of an urban myth about a town that no one was sure actually existed, but people remembered being there. They said they were going to do a movie and a soundtrack, and the movie never happened, but, well, clearly the soundtrack did. It's coming in November. This is something from it that's called Cameos. Check it out.

Maybe you know it because of Stranger Things. Maybe you know it because Kate Bush is awesome. The song is Running Up That Hill. It is on the First Date mixtape. Hi there, I'm Wendy Rollins. Mr. Jack White celebrated a birthday big last week by releasing a new album called Frozen Charlotte. So I want to play you something from that. And then I'm going to double up. I'm going to play you something from the White Stripes as well. But first, let's get to the latest. This track is called G.O.D. and the Broken Ribs.

The band is called Personal Trainer, and I can tell you it is quite possibly one of the most difficult things to search on the internet. The song is called Moping. They got a new album that's coming in September. Coming up, I've got a track from Nirvana that I feel like a lot of people know. It's about a girl. A lot of people assume that girl is his wife, Courtney Love. It is not. We'll talk about that right after this.

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4: It's the First State Mixtape. My name is Wendy Rollins. Right now, a song that I feel like a lot of people know from Nirvana, which is called About a Girl. Now, the assumption was that it was about Kurt Cobain's wife, Courtney Love. Actually, if you look at the timeline, it's about a girl that he dated before Courtney Love, and her name was Tracy Miranda. Now, the tragic part of this is that Tracy never knew that until, supposedly, she only found out when she read about it in a book. Now, whether that part is true or not, I'm not too sure, but she did not know in his lifetime. Here it is.

Who knew that a band from Iceland would have so much soul? The band is Kaleo. The song is Way Down We Go. On the First State mixtape, I'm Wendy Rollins. We're going international on this one. So from Iceland to Australia, the band is The Temper Trap. You might remember them from the track Sweet Disposition. Well, they're back with a new album called Sungazer, and this is something from it called Giving Up Air.

A lush, beautiful piece of music. It's Let Go. It's from Frou Frou. It is on the First State mixtape. Thanks so much for joining me today. My name is Wendy Rollins. This next track you've probably heard a million times, Baba O'Reilly. So who is Baba O'Reilly? Well, who is actually two people. The Indian spiritual master, Meher Baba, and a composer from America, and his name is Terry Riley. That's how you get it. And here it is.

man Maynard James Keenan, or thought we knew Maynard James Keenan from his band Tool, the absolutely brutal sounds of that band. And then he came with that band called A Perfect Circle. The song was Three Libras, and I don't know about you, but man, when I heard that, like, jaw on the ground. It's on the First State mixtape. My name is Wendy Rollins. So major announcement, at least for me and producer Mark, my God, Ben Folds 5 coming back. They are celebrating the 30th anniversary of their self-titled debut. They're doing a reissue of that, and it is coming with the shelved first attempt version of the record, which I didn't know was done in Philadelphia. I cannot wait to hear this. It all comes in September, and yes, there is a tour. So, you know what we gotta do. Care to join me underground?

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This is Delaware Public Media.

It's Florence and the Machine with Shake It Out. Before that was Yard Act with the appropriately titled song New Beginnings. They do have a new album coming soon called You're Gonna Need a Little Music. And they do have a date. It's a little bit of a road trip, but it's in Philadelphia, so you can check out that show. I've got new music from Dinosaur Jr. This is another one. It's been a minute. They've confirmed a tour with Band of Horses. Unfortunately, nowhere close to us. They picked some weird stops on this tour. Nonetheless, I would say definitely worth the road trip. Here's the latest from Dinosaur Jr. on the First Date mixtape. It's called Several Got Away.

Turns out PJ Harvey was way ahead of the game when it came to ASMR, right? The song is called Down by the Water. This is the First State mixtape. And you can find me on Instagram at Wendy Rollins and here. So the track I've got for you now is from Kasabian. It's called Superpowers off their upcoming album that's coming in September. This song is a straight up dance party. I love it. Check it out.

0: The feedback is essential. It's Weezer. The song is called Undone, the Sweater Song. It was off the Blue album, and that was their debut album. And for what it's worth, they do have a new album, the Gold album, that's coming in August. They're on the First State mixtape. Now, I want to go back to talking about the Blue album. Now, this album was produced by a pretty big frontman that a lot of people didn't even realize unless they read the fine print on that album. Which I did, because I'm a nerd. But nonetheless, his band is next.
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0: So we're talking about the Blue album from Weezer. And a lot of people didn't realize this, but it was produced by Rick Ocasek. Rick Ocasek, who fronts The Cars, a pretty massive band in its own time. And if you listen to The Cars, you can totally hear Weezer. It makes sense. The songs are almost interchangeable. Check out this one from The Cars. It's called My Best Friend's Girl. It's on the First State mixtape.

Another band that is an absolute drag to try and look up online. They're called Editors. And not The Editors, just Editors. The song is The Rush. It's on the First State mixtape. My name is Wendy Rollins. Right now, an old school track from Fatboy Slim. And you might know the song, but if you've never seen the music video, for the love of God, please watch the video. It has Christopher Walken in it. I'll go ahead and tell you he was 58 years old when he did it. And it is some of the finest choreography and dance moves you will see. Now, a lot of people don't realize this, but Walken was actually trained as a dancer in musical theater before he got into acting. And he'll really show you his chops in that video. So let's take a listen to the song now. This is Weapon of Choice.

The band is Melt, and that's spelled with two T's if you're looking them up. The song is Up All Night, and despite the title, I'm going to wrap up here. My name is Wendy Rollins. Again, thanks so much for joining us, and thanks to my good friend, producer Mark, for putting this together. It's the First State mixtape. Now, before I go, one last track for you. I heard this one recently, and I was like, oh, God, yeah, I want to put that one in the mix. So Nine Inch Nails covers Joy Division. And Joy Division actually named this song after a book from the 1800s. You might know it from the Crow soundtrack. This is Dead Souls. I'll see you.

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1: I'm Peter O'Dowd. In rural Emory, Utah, people are saving bathwater to keep their trees alive, and local ranchers are suffering through another year of drought.
2: 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My alfalfa production is nil. Another year like this is almost unsustainable for our folks.
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3: Join us for Here and Now, coming up today from noon until 3 here on Delaware Public Media. It's 519, good Tuesday morning. I'm Martin Matheny. Coming up on Morning Edition, NPR's Michelle Martin speaks to Georgetown law professor and former federal prosecutor Paul Butler about yesterday's ruling in the IRS settlement case involving President Trump. That's coming up in about 15 minutes. Plus, El Nino is expected to cause major flooding along the California coast this winter, but there's only so much people can do about it.
4: We can put in sandbags, we can bulldoze up sand berms, but we're just no match for the Pacific Ocean.
3: Forecasters say this El Nino could rank among the strongest in modern history. More on that later in the hour. And this afternoon, on All Things Considered, a whites-only development in Arkansas is facing a discrimination lawsuit under the Fair Housing Act for refusing membership to a woman with a black husband. That story coming up today from 4 until 6:30. On All Things Considered, here on Delaware Public Media.
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0: This is Morning Edition from NPR News. I'm E. Martinez.
9: And I'm Michelle Martin. Good morning. Baby Rose has one of those voices where once you hear it, you can't forget it. Just listen.

0: Gary Griggs, who specializes in coastal processes and hazards at UC Santa Cruz, doesn't think there's much the city can really do to stop the waves.
1: We can put in sandbags, we can bulldoze up sand berms, but we have really big waves and a really high tide. We're just no match for the Pacific Ocean.
0: Federal weather officials say there's an 81% chance of a very strong El Nino, and it could rank among the largest in modern history.
1: And it's bigger and warmer than anything we've measured in the last century.
0: El Nino forms when tropical trade winds weaken, allowing warm ocean water near Asia to move toward the Pacific coast. This process heats the ocean surface up and can alter the jet stream. The natural weather pattern can heighten the risk of severe storms, warmer summers, major snow events, and even mudslides. Grigg says during El Nino years, Southern California often gets more rain, but this year might be different.
1: The consensus is now all of California is going to experience a higher than normal rainfall.
0: Across the country, El Nino typically is a tale of two weather patterns, wetter in the southern U.S. and drier and hotter in the northern reaches of the country. Griggs says it's hard to say exactly how much human-caused climate change is boosting El Nino's strength, but it is altering oceans and global weather. And El Nino could worsen an existing marine heat wave along the West Coast, where temperatures have already risen by about 4 degrees. That worries Anita Giraldo Ospina. The marine scientist dove into Monterey Bay in early May to collect samples of kelp spores and urchin larvae.
2: What was the temperature when you were down there? Did you check?
3: Yeah, 13 again.
0: That's right around 55 degrees Fahrenheit.
3: Feels warm for this time of year. Definitely comfortable. Let's put it that way.
0: She says it's the seventh marine heat wave in 7 years. And the combined influence of the already warm water and even warmer water from El Nino could disrupt ecosystems.
3: We are in such a timely moment because we know what's coming with this marine heat wave. And at the same time, we're seeing all of this kelp starting to grow.
0: But that water in the middle of the Pacific Ocean hasn't reached the West Coast yet. And scientists say that if it does, it just might intensify wet and dry weather across the country. For NPR News, I'm Ezra David Romero.
4: Have you ever signed up for a subscription to a service, then when you tried to cancel, the company made it nearly impossible? These schemes abound, and a new rule in New York City is cracking down on companies that don't give customers a simple way to cancel. What you need to know about subscription schemes, junk fees, and the companies that profit from them. Next time on 1A.
5: 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It's 5:43 on this Tuesday morning. I'm Martin Matheny, live in Dover. Thanks for spending part of your early Tuesday morning with us. Coming up, as France celebrates Bastille Day, its soccer team faces off against Spain in the World Cup, and the country is enduring its third intense heat wave this year with forest fires raging in the south. We'll get a report from France coming up in about 8 minutes. Plus, Japan revises its laws to keep its imperial family from running out of heirs to the throne while avoiding any discussion of allowing female emperors, an idea most Japanese support. That story later in this hour. 66 degrees in Wilmington, 66 here in Dover, and 62 degrees in Georgetown. Sunshine today with highs in the low to mid-90s. Tomorrow, though, the heat is going to be brutal. Sunny and hot, look for highs around 100 degrees. Heat index values as high as 108 tomorrow.
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8: Good morning, I'm Michelle Martin. There is real sugar in the Milky Way. Not the candy bar, the galaxy. Researchers in Spain found a sugar molecule floating in a cloud of dust and gas in the space between stars. It's the kind of sugar found in raspberries. That's a big deal because sugar is a key ingredient for life, and scientists still don't know how sugar

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1: Judges are the final deciders in our judiciary, meant to check the power of the other two branches. Nationwide, there are around 30,000 state and 1,700 federal judges. But what's life like behind the bench, and how independent are they really? A panel answers your questions. Ask a judge. Next time on 1A.
2: 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In Delaware news, the Red Clay School District's reserves are growing, but taxpayers could see a small tax hike in the coming year.
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7: Good morning, I'm A. Martinez. Some United Airlines passengers claim they paid extra for window seats but got a solid wall instead, so they sued. United argued in court that a window seat doesn't literally mean a seat next to a window, just that it's next to the cabin wall. This month, a federal judge rejected United's attempt to get the case dismissed. He ruled the lawsuit was not blocked by federal law and was plausible. In other words, United Airlines' defense does not fly. It's Morning Edition.
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1: I'm Peter O'Dowd. In rural Emory, Utah, people are saving bathwater to keep their trees alive, and local ranchers are suffering through another year of drought.
2: It's pretty dire. My alfalfa production is nil. Another year like this is almost unsustainable for our folks.
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3: Join us for that story and more today from noon until 3 here on Delaware Public Media. It's 7:19. Good Tuesday morning. I'm Martin Matheny. Thanks for spending part of your day with us. Coming up, NPR's Michelle Martin speaks to Georgetown law professor and former federal prosecutor Paul Butler about yesterday's ruling in the IRS settlement case involving President Trump. That conversation in about 15 minutes. Plus, El Nino is expected to cause major flooding along the California coast this winter, but there's only so much people can do about it.
4: We can put in sandbags, we can bulldoze up sand berms, but we're just no match for the Pacific Ocean.
3: Forecasters say this El Nino could rank among the strongest in modern history. More on that story later in this hour on Morning Edition. This afternoon on All Things Considered, a whites-only development in Arkansas faces a discrimination lawsuit under the Fair Housing Act for refusing membership to a woman with a black husband. That story coming up on All Things Considered today from 4 until 6:30.
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0: This is Morning Edition from NPR News. I'm Amy Martinez.
9: And I'm Michelle Martin. Good morning. Baby Rose has one of those voices where once you hear it, you can't forget it. Just listen.

0: country. Grigg says it's hard to say exactly how much human-caused climate change is boosting El Niño's strength, but it is altering oceans and global weather. And El Niño could worsen an existing marine heat wave along the West Coast, where temperatures have already risen by about 4 degrees. That worries Anita Giraldo Ospina. The marine scientist dove into Monterey Bay in early May to collect samples of kelp spores and urchin larvae.
1: What was the temperature when you were down there? Did you check?
2: Yeah,
3: 13 again.
0: That's right around 55 degrees Fahrenheit.
2: Feels warm for this time of year. It's definitely comfortable. Let's put it that way.
0: She says it's the seventh marine heat wave in 7 years. And the combined influence of the already warm water and even warmer water from El Niño could disrupt ecosystems.
2: We are in such a timely moment because we know what's coming with this marine heat wave, and at the same time we're seeing all of this kelp starting to grow.
0: But that water in the middle of the Pacific Ocean hasn't reached the West Coast yet, and scientists say that if it does, it just might intensify wet and dry weather across the country. For NPR News, I'm Ezra David Romero.
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5: Have you ever signed up for a subscription to a service, then when you tried to cancel, the company made it nearly impossible? These schemes abound, and a new rule in New York City is cracking down on companies that don't give customers a simple way to cancel. What you need to know about subscription schemes, junk fees, and the companies that profit from them. Next time on 1A.
6: 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Coming up, as France celebrates Bastille Day, its soccer team faces off against Spain in the World Cup, and the country is enduring its third intense heat wave this year with forest fires raging in the south. We'll have a report from France coming up in just about 8 minutes or so. Also, Japan revises its laws to keep its imperial family from running out of heirs to the throne while avoiding any discussion of allowing female emperors. That's an idea most Japanese people support. 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
10: 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Researchers in Spain found a sugar molecule floating in a cloud of dust and gas in the space between stars. It's the kind of sugar found in raspberries. That's a big deal because sugar is a key ingredient for life, and scientists still don't know how sugar wound up on Earth. Now deep space may help answer that question. 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
12: And I'm Amy Martinez. Preliminary findings in Senator Lindsey Graham's death attributed to aortic dissection. It was caused by a type of heart disease. We wanted to better understand the condition, so we've contacted Dr. Manish Patel. He is the president of the American Heart Association and chief of cardiology at Duke University. Doctor, so aortic dissection, what is it? How common is it?
13: Yeah, thanks for the question, A. I mean-

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1: It's 8:42 on this Tuesday morning. I'm Martin Matheny, coming to you live from Dover. In Delaware news, the Red Clay School District's reserves are growing, but taxpayers could see a small tax hike in the coming year.
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1: Currently 73 degrees in Wilmington, 74 in Dover, and 70 in Georgetown. Sunshine today with afternoon highs in the mid-90s.
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7: Good morning, I'm A. Martinez. Some United Airlines passengers claim they paid extra for window seats but got a solid wall instead, so they sued. United argued in court that a window seat doesn't literally mean a seat next to a window, just that it's next to the cabin wall. This month, a federal judge rejected United's attempt to get the case dismissed. He ruled the lawsuit was not blocked by federal law and was plausible. In other words, United Airlines' defense does not fly. It's Morning Edition.
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9: This is Morning Edition from NPR News. I'm Michelle Martin.
7: And I'm A. Martinez. The semifinals of the FIFA World Cup start today. Just four teams left. NPR sports correspondent Becky Sullivan is along for the ride. Becky, so let's start with today's game. They share a border, and today they're sharing a pitch, France versus Spain.
10: That's right. Yeah. That one's in Dallas today at 3 o'clock Eastern time. Classic unstoppable force meets immovable object type of game. You've got France, who clearly has the best attack all tournament long. They have three of the, it's built on these three elite players. Kylian Mbappe, of course, Ousmane Dembele, and Michael Olise. They just, combine to make just the most fluid and easy-looking offense. Spain, meanwhile, only just allowed their first goal of the entire tournament in their 2-1 win over Belgium in the quarterfinal. That's the only goal they've conceded at the entire World Cup so far. So clearly an elite defense. These two teams also just collectively have faced the toughest opponents so far to reach this

0: It's 10:38 on this Tuesday morning. I'm Martin Matheny coming to you from Dover. In Delaware news, Dover leaders endorse an impact fee ordinance, which would charge $1 per square foot of building space on tax-exempt properties over 50,000 square feet in the city.
1: No matter how massive tax-exempt physical footprint grows or how much market value their building commands, their property tax bill remains exactly zero.
0: More on that story and some of the opposition to that online over at DelawarePublic.org. 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
2: I'm Peter O'Dowd. 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
3: It's pretty dire. My alfalfa production is nil. Another year like this is almost unsustainable for our folks.
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6: Back to our conversation in a moment, but first, a word about what's coming up tomorrow. The U.S. population is getting older. That's made the rising numbers of dementia cases, particularly Alzheimer's disease, a concern for our health system and millions of families. But the field of dementia research, particularly when it comes to diagnosis and treatment, is experiencing a revolution. The FDA has approved 3 treatments for addressing aspects of these diseases, and new blood tests can make the diagnosis of Alzheimer's much more accessible. We'll talk about what it all means for our knowledge of how to diagnose and treat dementia, what it means for patients and families, and what we still need to learn about these diseases. So what do you want to know about how the prognosis and treatment of dementia is changing? What do you hope treatments will be able to do in the next few years? Leave us a voicemail at 855-236-1A1A. If you have someone in your family with dementia or Alzheimer's, or you have a family history of it and you're concerned about developing it, what do you want to know about your options for prevention and testing? Again, call us at 855-236-1212. You can also talk to us using our app, 1A Vox Pop, and we'll get to some of your questions tomorrow. Now back to our discussion about junk fees and subscription traps. We're here with Heather Timmons. She's a reporter covering U.S. consumer rights and corporate power for The Guardian. Also with us, Pat Garofalo. He's the director of state and local policy at the American Economic Liberties Project. And we're hearing from many of you about your own experiences with subscription traps.
7: Hi, my name is Doug. 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

0: 6 months since the launch of TrumpRx, a federal website that offers deals on medication. 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
8: Back to our conversation in a moment, but first we'd love your help with what's coming up on Thursday. 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From calling ahead to see if a museum has a wheelchair entrance, to not eating or drinking before a flight to avoid using the airplane bathroom. But thanks to social media and technology, it's becoming easier to plan. Disabled people are crowdsourcing and sharing their travel experiences and holding airlines and vacation destinations accountable. Are you a person with a disability who has navigated U.S. or international travel? What are your tips or advice for other travelers? What do you wish had been different? Leave us a voicemail at 855-236-1A1A. You can also email us at 1A at WAMU.org. What support do you need while traveling? What policies would make your travels easier? Again, our number is 855-236-1212, and we'll share some of your thoughts on Thursday. Now back to Ask a Judge. We're talking to retired D.C. Superior Court Judge Gregory Mize, U.S. District Judge Ana Reyes, and retired California Superior Court Judge Ladoris Hazard Cordell. We also heard from Matt, who says, how do judges determine sentences? So many times they seem too lenient for the crime committed. Judge Reyes, how much flexibility and choice do you have in the rulings and sentences you hand down as judges?
9: I have a lot of discretion judges do with respect to sentencing. We have what are called sentencing guidelines, which are put out by the U.S. Sentencing Commission. So for a particular crime and a particular defendant in front of us with his or her history, we have sort of a range of guidelines that are put together. And usually judges stay within those guidelines, but judges have discretion to go below the guidelines, give less time than the guidelines suggest, or to go above the guidelines, give more time than judges suggest. And then we are constrained by a law that tells us the kind of things we have to consider in sentencings. The crime, the history of the defendant, deterrence for the defendant and for the general public, things like that that we take into account. And the most important thing that we do in a sentencing is explain our reasoning. So we have to explain thoroughly how we get to our decision. And I will say that in the book Challenging Cases, I have a chapter entitled 279 Hours. My first sentencings involved sentencing three January 6 defendants who were actually active duty Marines at the time. And

0: 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And he has come to one conclusion.
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0: Paradise Lost and Found. 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
1: It's been 6 months since the launch of TrumpRx, a federal website that offers deals on medication. 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
7: Hi, I'm Kai Rizdahl, the host of Marketplace. 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
0: 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I'm Scott Detrow.
8: And I'm Juana Summers. There are headlines like, the musician who ghosts three dates in 1 week, or the woman cheating on her boyfriend with her ex. If any of that sounds familiar, you, like I, have been keeping up with Sex Diaries. It's a weekly column in New York Magazine, collected and edited by Alyssa Shalasky. And as the title suggests, the conversation you're about to hear is focused on sex. And if you're wondering why people would choose to bear the details of their intimate lives to Shalasky...
9: You know, people love talking about sex, and if it's anything but positive, we don't do it.
8: She says it doesn't always go well when she asks for a diary. Like one time when she approached her pharmacist.
9: He was gorgeous. Like, looked straight out of Love Island, you know? And so eventually, I said, not to make it weird, but I have this column, and I would love... if you would participate. And it made him really uncomfortable, and I felt horrible. And he called security to escort me out.
8: But when she gets a yes, Shalasky says she's hyper-protective of her diarists. They're always kept anonymous. And now she's turned a collection of them into a new book, also titled Sex Diaries. It's out today. One distinction from the column is that the book exclusively contains diaries from people exploring non-monogamy. Alyssa Shalasky talked to me all about it and her own experience.

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1: All right, get this. Back in the 1970s, there was actually a proposal for a federal jobs guarantee.
2: So an American who remains persistently unemployed, in theory, would have been able to sue the federal government for relief and damages.
1: I'm Kai Rizdal. What that bill became instead. Next time on Marketplace.
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5: 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When Lynette started hanging out with a group of friends she met, feeding the homeless, helping disabled people, she felt amazing.
6: I, for the first time in my life, I'm doing what I want to do with my time. I'd never really been free like that before, and it didn't last long, did it?
5: How this very regular-seeming Texas mom ended up pleading guilty to a terrorism charge. That's this week.
4: For those of you unaware, today is Cow Appreciation Day. 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Chick-fil-A. 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
7: It's All Things Considered from NPR News. I'm Scott Detrow.
0: And I'm Elsa Chang. Spain is going back to the World Cup final. That's right. The Spanish team thumped France 2-0 in a thrilling semifinal match today. It marks Spain's return to the men's final for the first time since they won the tournament back in 2010. Reporter Steve Futterman watched the game in Arlington, Texas, and joins us now. Hi, Steve.
8: Hi, Elsa.
0: I'm so jealous you got to watch this game. Okay. How did Spain manage to hold off France?
8: Well, it was an amazing job, but I think people sometimes forget, you know, we've talked about France so much, and France is a great team, but so is Spain. They are the defending, reigning European champions. Now, France, of course, had played the last two World Cup finals, winning in 2018, runner-up 2022 to Argentina, and France did enter this game with arguably the best attacking offense, but Spain had the best defense, and you knew it was going to be a tight match given those two extremes, but it was Spain that managed to come out on top. Scoring started in the 21st minute. Spain scored on a penalty kick, which came after a foul against the Spanish 19-year-old star Lamine Yamal. The Spaniards added another goal midway through the second half, and that was all Spain needed.
0: Wait, can we talk more about France and its strong offensive? Like, they have this stellar trio of attackers on that team. What happened to those attackers on the French team?
8: Well, you know, it's hard to say. I mean, a lot of it has to be credited to the Spanish defense, but you're right. France has Kylian Mbappe, arguably the best player in the world. They also have Ousmane Dembele. They have Michael Olise. But let's remember, Mbappe entered this game as the leader in the Golden Boot race. So much was expected from him. He came close on numerous times. He was trying to get crossing passes. They would just miss getting to him. And he came so close so many times. But again, you have to credit the Spanish defense. His

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7: This is Marketplace. I'm Kai Rizdahl. Kevin Warsh was on Capitol Hill today, as I said up at the top of the program, for the first of 2 days of twice-a-year hearings, sometimes referred to as I did, Humphrey Hawkins. And in keeping with the long-standing policy of this program that history matters, the reason for those hearings is worth talking about.
8: The Humphrey Hawkins Act was put in place to sort of specifically shape the Fed's role in economic policy.
7: That's Eric Hilt. He's a professor of economics at Wellesley College. Humphrey and Hawkins were Senator Hubert Humphrey and Representative Augustus Hawkins, who sponsored a bill that eventually became
8: the Full Employment and Balanced Growth Act of 1978,
7: also known as Humphrey Hawkins.
9: Let me back up just a little bit, if that's okay.
7: Yeah, of course. Martha Olney is an economic historian and professor emerita at UC Berkeley.
9: Actually, we can go back to 1791.
7: Okay, yeah, no, we can't. I will summarize by saying that over the past 200 plus years, the federal government has experimented quite a bit with the banking system.
9: I wanted to go back to the history because it is the case that we always get change when there's a crisis.
7: The Civil War, financial panics, the Great Depression.
9: Panic, legislation.
7: It's a pattern, right? Okay, now fast forward to the 1970s.
8: The American economy was experiencing stagflation.
7: The year Humphrey Hawkins was introduced, 1974, headline inflation hit double digits, real GDP shrank, and the unemployment rate rose to 5.6%. It hit 8.5% the next year.
8: The Fed was not perceived to be performing its role very well.
9: The Humphrey Hawkins Act says, okay, it's not just the federal government's responsibility to take care of employment and inflation. It's the central bank's responsibility.
7: Say it with me now, the dual mandate, stable prices and maximum employment, you know it oh so well. The law explicitly made that the Fed's job.
9: There's a third thing in there that they never pay attention to.
8: Yes, the little known third thing in the dual mandate.
9: Which is moderate long-term interest rates.
8: And the reason I think that it isn't discussed much is simply that if the first two goals are pursued adequately, then the third will naturally be met.
7: Thing is, though, when Humphrey and Hawkins first drafted that bill, it had more in it. Way more.
10: The purpose of the bill in its earliest iteration, really, is to create a federal guarantee for a job for all Americans.
7: Think about that for a second. A federal jobs guarantee. Patrick Andelik is an assistant professor of political history at Northumbria University in Newcastle, Newcastle upon Tyne, that is, in the UK. Andelik says early versions of the bill would have created a legally enforceable right for anyone who wanted a job to have a job.
10: So an American who remains persistently unemployed, in theory, would have been able to sue the federal government for relief and damages.
7: And it would have required Congress and the president and the Fed to work together on a coordinated economic plan.
10: The final version of it is a much more watered-down bill.
7: You got to remember here, the 1970s were pretty much the Watergate decade, right? American politics was moving past the World War II, New Deal, Great Society era, and headed into the days of anti-big government.
10: There are a series of negotiations, basically through 1977, that strip a lot of the more radical elements out of the bill and create this situation where the bill kind of commits the United States to a lot of things, you know, maximum employment, controlling the inflation rate, but doesn't provide much in the way of enforcement mechanisms.
7: One enforcement mechanism that did survive was a requirement

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6: This is The World. I'm Marco Werman. By tomorrow, we'll know who will reach the finals on the biggest soccer stage, the World Cup. Throughout the tournament, fans have been snapping up jerseys for their favorite players, from Messi to Mbappe. But for fans of women's soccer, even at the national level, it's not always easy to rep your team. That is, even though women's soccer is reportedly the fastest growing game globally. Millions of young girls have been joining teams, but finding a jersey with Bonmati or Russo on it, good luck. Inside Europe's Lars Bavanger takes us to Manchester, England, where one company is trying to change the retail landscape of women's soccer.
7: Flashback to the last World Cup final. It's 2023. Spain has clinched the title and the team is jumping around on a Madrid stage in front of thousands of fans. No, not the men's team. This was the Women's World Cup. And for FIFA, it was big business. The estimated social and digital media views hit 3.2 billion. It was the English team, the Lionesses, that Spain beat in those finals. Here in England too, football is easily the number one participation sport for women and girls. But until recently, if they wanted to get good football shoes that fit, or a top with their favourite women player's name on it, they'd struggle.
8: As a women's football fan, it was non-existent. You couldn't buy a woman's name on the back of a football jersey. First time that international women's teams got their own jerseys was in 2019.
7: Helen Hardy is the founder of Foudies, the first football retailer in the world catering exclusively to women and girls. She saw a huge gap in the market and decided to do something about it.
8: I started with becoming the first provider in the world of women's names on the back of jerseys. To this day, I have never printed a Messi or a Ronaldo. And what would happen in the beginning is people would post me their blank jerseys and I would put a woman's name on the back of it in the correct font.
7: Now that was in 2020. 6 years on, the first physical Foudies store has just opened here on Deansgate, a prime shopping street in Manchester. Now I've come to meet Georgia Babington Fowles, Foudies marketing manager, who also works at the store.
9: So you've been open just for a few days now. What was it like on opening day?
10: It was actually quite emotional. There was a lot of fans that saw it as quite inspirational and saw like this massive step in the right direction for the women's game. The majority of the boots that we stock are designed by female players for females' feet. The way the studs are laid on the bottom of the shoe are specific to the women's hip placements to kind of minimise any injuries that they have. We stock like period plaids, for instance, like period pants for playing sports. We have all the football shirts that you could possibly need.
11: Oh, so here's some tricks.
7: Mm.
11: This might not go very well.
7: 19-year-old Alice Foster is a local amateur footballer who's played almost since before she could walk. She's also a massive Manchester City fan. Alice is amazed at the growth in the women's game.
11: I got into women's football maybe when I was like 9 or 10. I remember when I first started playing, even at like grassroots, I had to play for a boys' team because there wasn't a girls' team available. And then when I started

0: 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By the PRX Ambassador Council, whose members include Serena Altschul, John and Kimberly Morch, Christopher Sakara, Jennifer Carroll, Belinda Kiley, Lawrence Hall, and Dan Tauber. 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The World is a co-production of GBH Boston and PRX.
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